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17: Welcome back, BetMGM Tonight. PJ Glaster, Tim Barbalace filling in for Brad Evans and Pat Boyle on this Friday night. A couple hours left to go in the show. We got a full baseball slate on this Friday night. Not only Major League Baseball, but we got the college baseball NCAA tournament opening up today with the regionals. A lot of great games so far on this Friday, including the number one overall seed UCLA going down to St. Mary's earlier today. Bruins haven't lost a series all year long, and they already dig themselves in a hole as they'll have to come out from the loser's bracket to advance to the Supers. Carolina also on top, 3-0 against Montreal as they're looking to advance to the Stanley Cup final against Vegas. Coming up later this hour, we're going to talk MLB. We'll talk CBA negotiations as we had some news break earlier today. We'll also update you on scores throughout the hour, play a little hot or cold, and a blind ranking in the final hour to wrap up the week. But

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5: Something about that song just always put a smile on my face. 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

0: old timer to 1919. And you went up 4-1 in the first 14 minutes. And that's the only time that Montreal was really leading in this series. I'm just bringing the numbers here. Pretender team. Can you have a pretender team if you go 16-1 potentially? Or if you go 16-2? No, the numbers suggest what it is. And they should be treated with more respect than that. 310-840-4910 if you want in. What is the craziest thing that could happen in the second half of 2026? Since we've seen so much already crazy happen this year, in addition to that, Spurs OKC. Got some news on the Spurs front. That's next on Westwood One Sports Night.
1: Less than 6 months after knee surgery, Patrick Mahomes is already back throwing in OTAs. But will the three-time Super Bowl MVP be fully ready for the Chiefs opener against Denver? Westwood One Sports.
2: The U.S. Treasury quietly released its official financial report for 2025. It appears by its own numbers, the U.S. government seems insolvent. It's reported that the Treasury shows about $6 trillion in assets and over $47 trillion in liabilities. Add it all up, and it looks like the U.S. owes more than $130 trillion it doesn't have. 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

0: 15, 20, 25, 30, 35, 40, 45, 50, 45. There it goes, Davis. Oh, my God. Davis is going to run it all the way back.
1: Here comes Iguodala, two on one to find Curry, get it back. Iguodala.

the new face of the NBA. But it's all going to end tonight for the San Antonio Spurs, because I don't think they're winning a game 7 on the road in Oklahoma City against the defending champs.

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1: The biggest complaint you heard in the NBA during the regular season is the tanking. And I will give it, you got to give it to some of these teams here in the NBA. They've gotten a lot more creative of finding ways to be able to lose games on purpose. Not for the faint of heart, but it's also a bad look for the league. Look, Will Hardy and the Utah Jazz put on a clinic in how to lose games on purpose, right? Playing three of your big starters. You're on a road game against Orlando. This is at least the example that sticks out in my mind. You're playing in a road game in Orlando. It's a tight game going into the fourth quarter. You know, if you're trying to win, you'll play your best players in the fourth quarter so you can try to squeak out a win on the road, right? That's what anybody would do if you are trying to win. But the Utah Jazz were in no position to try to win because this is a loaded NBA draft that we have this year. I think in terms of maybe top to bottom talent, maybe the best we've had in a long time. Or at least from a quality perspective, you have better players to choose from than, say, 2 years ago, where the NBA draft class was pretty weak. But this draft class is good. So you saw more teams maybe not putting their best foot forward. And in that game with between the Jazz and the Magic, Will Hardy sat his best players for the entirety of the fourth quarter. The Magic predictably win the game. And then the Jazz go under a little bit of scrutiny in terms of how hard they're actually trying, how hard they're actually putting forth effort as an organization to win games. The players, when they go out there, are going to try to do their best, right? This isn't anything to do with players throwing games. That's not the question at hand here. It's whether or not the people that run these teams, that make the decisions, that put the players out on the floor, are making the right decisions with the interest of winning basketball games in mind. That's just a microcosm, right? I'm calling out the Utah Jazz, but they're not the only ones who did it. People accuse the Indiana Pacers of doing the same thing. And almost anybody who was really bad in the NBA this year certainly didn't put their best foot forward in the last couple months of the year to try to make any type of positive momentum going in for next year. They want that draft pick, and they find the hopes and dreams of their futures, their franchises, lying on the bounces of lottery balls, of little ping pong balls that ultimately dictate the order of the NBA draft. But that's going to change because introduced is now a 3-2-1 lottery system. And to kind of give you an idea as to what message this new lottery system kind of sends to the rest of the league, I'll introduce here Shams Charania, who was on SportsCenter ahead of Game 6 of the Western Conference Finals. And here's what Shams had to say about this new rule that was voted on by the NBA's owners.
2: The NBA has now become the first American pro sports league to actually penalize the teams at the bottom of the league. And so the bottom three teams will actually have just two lottery balls. So this is Adam Silver, the NBA commissioner in the league, now penalizing and punishing losing and trying to incentivize winning, because 1-3, as far as the bottom teams, will not.
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7: Thank you so much. Welcome in to the 610th edition of Beyond the Headlines, a behind-the-scenes look at some of the stories making news here in the Northwest and beyond. As we move through the month of May into June 2026, on all seven of our Connoisseur Media Portland radio stations, including FM News 101, we start with a major chemical tank implosion that turned deadly at a paper and packaging facility in Longview. Crews from several area fire and rescue agencies rallied to the Nippon Dynawave Packaging Company facility on Tuesday. The death toll climbed and a rescue mission turned into a recovery operation on Wednesday. It was a major local story and one that does continue to develop. As we do sometimes on this program, I'm going to take a snapshot in time for you and bring you thoughts from Washington Governors Bob Ferguson and District 3 U.S. Representative Marie Glusenkamp-Perez, who are among those who spoke to the press on on Wednesday afternoon.
8: I'd like to start by echoing our deep appreciation for the brave and important work of our first responders who are operating under extremely challenging circumstances, and we appreciate their service during this really difficult time. We're bracing ourselves for this being the deadliest industrial tragedy in modern Washington State history. When you have a tragedy of that scale, the impacts on individuals, on families, and on communities is profound. I want to extend my deepest condolences to those who have been directly impacted by the loss of a loved one during this extraordinarily challenging time. This is a resilient community. We have certainly seen that in the response to this tragedy. I certainly saw that last night at the vigil. And we're going to need every ounce of that resiliency in the weeks, months, and years ahead. I also want to emphasize that the coordination between agencies and between governments is very strong. And we would expect nothing less, but I know it when I see that level of cooperation that is certainly happening here, and I deeply appreciate everybody's hard work to make sure we're dealing with the challenges in front of us. I just want to write a very brief update on state resources that are being deployed to assist. I'll keep this very brief. Today we have 46 members of the Washington National Guard on site. That includes 10 civil support team members currently working to support the Department of Ecology on air monitoring. To reemphasize the results of that testing so far, which I think was mentioned before, but it bears repeating, those results show no evidence of airborne contamination. We will, of course, continue to monitor over the coming days. We also have 20 members of the Homeland Response Force who will assist with decontamination. We have 8 members of Fatality Search and Rescue to assist with recovery. We're thankful to those members of the National Guard and to other members of the National Guard who are on site assisting in a variety of ways. The Department of Health is also on site working with the local health department on a public health assessment, and their mass fatality coordinator is assisting the coroner and area hospitals. The State Department of Ecology remains on site. They continue to test water quality and working with federal partners and the company to make a plan to remove white liquor from the site. We have recovered approximately a dozen carp from the dikes that have died. LNI will be meeting with injured workers and the families of those killed to help them understand and access the benefits that they are entitled to. Our State Employment Security Department has activated its rapid response team and has reached out to both the company and the union that represents the workers here, the Association of Western Pipe and Paper Workers, to offer resources. Again, I just want to conclude by saying how much I appreciate the tremendously coordinated efforts that are going on, the bravery of our first responders, and on behalf of the people of the state of Washington, we'll just repeat what I said last night, is the state is here and will be here as long as it takes to support the families, support victims, support folks impacted by this tragedy for as long as it takes. We're committed to that, as all of our partners are. With that, I want to turn it over to the Congresswoman.
9: Good afternoon. First responders, emergency workers, and nurses saw unthinkable horrors yesterday, and I am encouraged by how people are checking in on each other. We saw last night at the vigil, and we've seen throughout today. We need to pull together to get the answers that we need here. If you're not in a trades family or a mill family, it'd be hard to understand how devastating an industrial accident like this is for a mill town like Longview. Folks here have watched mill after mill close across the state, always wondering if their plant or job is next. And today that fear has reached new heights as people wonder if this accident will be the last straw for a viable mill and the first step towards closures. The mill workers I've talked to want full accountability. They want a comprehensive, unbiased investigation into how this could have happened so the failures can be addressed, so we can have safe jobs, come home to our families at night, and rebuild public trust. This is their lives. This is their land. This is their livelihoods. And the reality is we've watched as financial interests have squeezed all the grease out of the system, and it starts a death spiral. Layoffs, some electeds parachute in and layer on more regulation as a backstop, and companies struggle to keep up and invest in lawyers when we should have investment in infrastructure and mill equipment. And sometimes we see workers left holding the bag, enduring more layoffs and forced into overtime. And we can't be blind to these pressures as we look for answers. And we can't look past the grief. It is so easy to look past the pain and suffering here and try to solve problems before we understand the depth of loss here. And so I'm so grateful for the team here who's remained doggedly focused on recovery and the safety and security of our land and our families and our community as we endure a unthinkable tragedy.
7: Again, that is Washington Governor Bob Ferguson and Representative Marie Glusenkamp-Perez speaking one day after the Nippon Dynawave packaging implosion in Longview. Our thoughts remain with those families affected. For the first time in human care, Mazama newts have laid eggs. The number of newts native to Crater Lake have dropped dramatically in recent years due to signal crayfish taking over the lakeshore. 29 Mazama newts were brought to the Oregon Zoo to try to bring back the population. And two newts have already laid 52 eggs. Julia Lowe is a propagation specialist with the Oregon Zoo and shares what the process is all about with KXL's Dane Vodder.
10: The Mazama newt has been in decline for several years. It's been documented extensively for the last about 20 years. Last year, they do a snorkel survey every year around the lake, and the year before, they found 11 newts in their little transects that they look every year at, and last year they only had three. So it showed that they're in a rapid decline, but their biggest sign of that happening has actually been happening for a while, is that they have noticed that anywhere there were crayfish, there were no Mazama newts. And last summer was the first time that they found crayfish at every single one of their sites. So for the folks at Crater Lake, this meant that this species was at great risk of extinction. So last summer, we brought in 29 Mazama newts, and with the hopes of, one, an assurance population that we could preserve those genetics. This species

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1: For what was the process like of, I mean, getting eggs fairly quick? You must have made them, I mean, there must have been quite a few steps to, you know, make them feel at home there in order to breed.
2: So the Mazama newts, actually the first time in human care, were at the High Desert Museum. So we used the knowledge that they gained for proof of concept. You know, how can we care for these animals? From what we took, from what we learned with them, we built this lab. So we used about 20 years of historical data for temperatures, environmental parameters from Crater Lake, from the ecologists there, and we set up a system to mimic Crater Lake to the best of our ability. So in the wintertime, our temperatures get below 40 degrees in the water. Knowing from the rough-skinned newt, they need to have the cold water in order to induce these hormone changes for them to breed in the spring. So they went through the torpor, which is kind of a hibernation, what we think of with bears, through the winter here. But it wasn't what we expected. They didn't shut down completely. They kind of stopped eating a little bit, and then we started seeing physical changes with our newts. So they started out with what we called freckles. They just had little black freckles on them that they didn't have before. And then that evolved into our males developing what's called a nuptial pad. So the little toe tips turned black. And we knew that as a sign that they're preparing for breeding. So the males are putting on their tuxedos, getting ready for the newt ball. So a newt ball is when the males, they get in a big ball of newts, and they are actually like competing, establishing territory, and then a female will migrate into the group of males when she's gravid. So we noticed these males were starting to compete with each other. They were going into amplexus, which is a breeding behavior with each other, the males were. And at the same time we were tracking the females, their body shapes were changing. So we call it a teardrop shape. So they would go into the teardrop shape, and then they would go back to a baseline, and we knew that was cycling. So we started measuring, you know, this teardrop shape. And when they just kept growing and didn't go back to baseline, we knew the females were gravid. So we migrated our females in with our males. And this was in early April, late May or late March. And by April 4th, we had our first eggs. So within 30 minutes of us migrating our mature females in with the males, they were in amplexus, observing that breeding behavior.
1: Wow. I mean, that's just kind of fascinating, the whole process. And then the fact that, I mean, just so quickly, everything kind of came together. Before I move on and ask about, you know, as I mentioned in the email, just kind of highlighting the previous work that the zoo has done to bring species back from extinction, is there anything else you want to speak on the newt process?
2: I mean, we are documenting absolutely everything there is that we have observed about the newts every single day. So we're tracking behaviors. We're tracking, you know, their diet. What percentage of their body weight are they consuming? What are their food preferences? We're doing behavior studies as far as how social are they? How much time are they occupying the water versus the land space that we're giving them? All of this information, because it hasn't been studied at Crater Lake, no one knows this. So this is the information that we are hoping to provide, not only for the folks at Crater Lake who are hoping, you know, to manage their habitats where they can be released back into it, but also just for the species as a whole and for other amphibian and newt species, which are not very well studied. But we've also learned that these animals are very charismatic. They cuddle with each other when they sleep. They are social as far as they do seek each other and hang out with each other. They're very gentle. They're adorable.
1: Awesome.

0: That's real great stuff for the newts. I do want to at least give you an opportunity to highlight the what kind of historic things the zoo has done when it comes to extinction of animals, the California condor and whatnot. I just kind of want to open it up to you to be able to tell us a little bit. This isn't your first time trying to save a species.
1: No. So for our lab, we share the same building with the Mazama newt, and on our other side of our lab, we currently have almost 1,600 Oregon silver spot butterflies. So we've been in this project for almost 26 years. We've released about 38,000 Oregon silver spot butterflies. It shows the zoo has a commitment to these projects. This isn't, we did not go into the Mazama newt thinking, okay, we'll bring them in this year and we'll release them all next year. We know we're in this for the long haul. This is a 20-plus year project. So we've also, as you know and mentioned, you know, do the California condor. We do western pond turtles. We do northern leopard frogs. Our zoo is very connected with Oregon, and there's over 300 species in decline in our state alone. So if we could save them all, we absolutely will. But we know that these projects take time. You have to build really strong partnership, which we have with the Oregon Silver Spot Butterfly. We work really closely with U.S. Fish and Wildlife and about 20 other partners. With the Mazama Newt, we're working with the High Desert Museum. We're working with Crater Lake biologists. But we're also working with other institutions that have reared newts. So we're not going into this blind. We have experts that are helping answer some questions for us or help guide us in a direction that's going to make us the most successful we can be.
0: And for something that takes, you know, like you said, like a 20 or 20 plus year project, it seems like a real good first year, at least for the when it comes to the Mazama newts.
1: We could not have asked for a better start. So most of the projects that the folks that we've talked with that have done in human care propagation programs like this, it's a 5 years before they have breeding or eggs or any sign of success. For us to have this in 9 months, to me, it means that we did it right. We contacted the right experts. We set up the right systems. You know, we have the expertise. We know what it takes to do this work.
2: And there is Julie Lowe with the Oregon Zoo talking with KXL's Dane Vodder about the newts. Terrific stuff. You are listening to the 610th edition of Beyond the Headlines. I'm your host, Brett Recamp. Some gear that was stolen from a youth rugby team in Southeast Portland has been recovered. A community member recently secured the gear that had been stolen last month from the Belmont neighborhood in Southeast Portland belonging to the Eastside Tsunami youth rugby team. North Portland Public Safety Support Specialist Michael Holloway talks about what happened after the community member reached out for help. Here are his thoughts as he visited with KXL's Noah Friedman earlier this week.
3: So the report was originally taken by another PS3 at our East Precinct about a month ago. The Eastside Tsunami Youth Rugby Team reported that they had their trailer stolen with all the kids' gear inside of it. And then yesterday or the night before, we had Murray Todd call in. He was a resident in North Portland who found the equipment had been dumped out in the parking lot behind the Peace Lutheran off Rosa Parks. He went there the following morning to see if it was still there, and he secured it. He's an ex-football coach. And then he took it back to his house, and he attempted to get a hold of the Tsunami Club, and they didn't have an easy way to reach anyone from them. So then he called into the police, and me and Scott Foster were both PS3s. Went there and secured the equipment, took it back to the North Precinct, and we verified that it was there. They had written Tsunami on several pieces of it. So through a little sleuthing, we went on Facebook and saw a post from, I believe, a parent or another employee of the Tsunami had put, sorry about that, had posted something on Facebook. So then we reached out to them to put us in touch with one of the owners or co-owners of the team, and we got their equipment back to them. They were really grateful.
4: Michael, they say that there are still some things that are missing. Do we know, or do you potentially have any updates as to what's outstanding when they came and picked up the equipment yesterday? And do we know where the investigation might be right now?
3: Yeah, so I do have a list of all the equipment that was on there. And there are several large pieces of equipment that are missing, including the trailer, which is still missing. Me and Scott Foster drove around that area of North Portland where the found equipment had been dumped, looking for the trailer or other, you know, more equipment that maybe have been dumped out on a sidewalk somewhere. We didn't find it, but it's still an active investigation. And I'm definitely keeping an eye on that area of town for the trailer, which I think will eventually pop up.
4: Is there anything else you want to mention about this case, whether it's the community member who discovered the rugby gear or what the next steps are?
3: Yeah, so the next step, I mean, I definitely want to thank that community member who went out there and secured that property and called into the police. That was really wonderful of him to do. Yeah, so the case, like I say, it's still active, and we're just keeping an eye out for the trailer, and hopefully that gear is still inside of it, because I know those kids would love to have it back.
4: Do you happen to know when the next time you're going to drive out is? Because it seems like you're very confident that the trailer will pop up after all the other gear ended up taking shape, too.
3: Yeah, so as a PS3, 90% of my job is driving up and down the residential streets of Portland, so, and North Portland's my district. So it's, you know, on my list of things, I'm always keeping an eye out for that and, you know, stolen vehicles and stuff like that.
2: North Portland Public Safety Support Specialist Michael Holloway right there with KXL's Noah Friedman. A little bit of good news, as some stolen rugby gear actually gets recovered. Portland Community College is expanding its semiconductor training pipeline. PCC says a $1.2 million state grant will help expand the pathway to semiconductor-related careers, including dual credit programs and hands-on training tied directly to industry needs, according to PCC's Pam Hester. My partner on Portland's Afternoon News, KXL's Tim Lance, has more on new state funding aimed at meeting Oregon's growing workforce demand with PCC's Pam Hester, beginning by talking about the source of the grant funds.
5: It is coming from the Higher Education Coordinating Commission, and it's part of the $8.5 million that the governor set aside for the Oregon Semiconductors Talent Sustaining Fund.
6: And how much is the college getting?
5: $1.2 million.
6: All right, so talk to us about what this money is for. As I said, it's high tech, right?
5: That's right. It's very meaningful to us. That $1.2 million, we're going to stretch pretty far. We've got it supporting the Quick Start to Semiconducting class, which is a 10-day intensive and accelerated class that prepares folks for entry-level careers in the semiconductor industry. It's also supporting the continuation of our core class, which is also 10 days accelerated intensive CNC operating focus. And then it's going to help us to expand dual credit pathways into manufacturing and also help us to stand up our AI literacy lab. We're creating a lab that has basic AI literacy for prospective students, and also we'll be developing an AI micro-credential that's focused on AI and manufacturing. So we're going to do a lot with that amount of money.
6: It does sound like you are going to be covering an awful lot of ground. And we know that Intel is one of the big employers here in Oregon. Is this meant to try and provide them, for example, and others, with a supply of reliable workers?
5: Absolutely. We started the Quick Start Semiconducting in 2022 in collaboration with Intel and the local workforce board, Work Systems, City of Hillsborough. And it was really designed to help them meet the need of some entry-level positions in their fab and in their technology development department. And as we've expanded, we recognize that many other manufacturing firms, especially out in Washington County, are interested in that talent. So we've expanded to serve the whole region. And it's a great pathway. Folks can enter the field, and they can also come back to PCC for a two-year degree in microelectronics technology.
6: And you've mentioned entry-level jobs a few times now. What kind of jobs are we talking about, and what's the pay range for those kinds of jobs in that industry?
5: Many of them go on to manufacturing technician jobs, and they start at 22 to 23 an hour. But as you probably know, in the manufacturing industry, you can really progress very far, very fast. And so a lot of folks are, I just got saw an email from one of our first students in 2022 who started in that entry-level position and now is a manager at Intel, making quite a bit more. So it's a fast path to economic sustainability for a person and a family.
6: And we know this is important to the state. In fact, state government has allotted money to try and make sure that we ramp up our chip manufacturing here in Oregon as well. So I'm assuming that this is a part of that whole process?
5: Oh, absolutely. It was such an interesting journey for me to learn about the importance of the semiconductor industry for our region and also our whole country. It's really important for the United States to be a leader in this field. So we're happy to participate in that.
6: And how soon before the college gets the money, and how quickly can you put all of this into practice?
5: We're waiting on our contract now, and we're ready to go as soon as that comes into place. So we expect it in the next few weeks. We'll probably launch on July 1st with all of our initiatives, and are excited to see what happens.
6: So I'm assuming that that then involves the upcoming fall semester, or will you start teaching, if you will, prior to that?
5: Absolutely. So the quick start, I failed to mention, we actually offer it once a month. It's a two-week course. And it's ongoing now with some existing funding, and this will help us bridge the gap, and we'll get some additional funding from Work Systems to support this. So we're going to continue without a clip. We'll have our next class. We have a class every month, so we have one going right now.
6: All right. And anything else about the grant or what you propose to do with it that we've not covered you think folks should know about?
5: I think just to let folks know that manufacturing in Oregon has not gone away, and there's a long and rewarding career path available to folks who are interested in that. So come and see us.
6: Very good. She is Pam Hester with Portland Community College. Pam, thanks so much for talking to us.
5: Absolutely. Thanks for having me.
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8: Hey, good morning.
7: Tell us about Kevin Warsh and what we know about his philosophies.
8: Warsh is actually not new to the kind of Fed world. He served as a Fed governor during the 08 financial crisis and has spent years around Wall Street and economic policy circles. Historically, he's been viewed as more of an inflation hawk, meaning he believes inflation could become pretty dangerous if the Fed keeps rates too low for too long. But lately, he's also criticized the Fed for kind of overcomplicating things and believes the central bank became too involved in markets and politics over the past few years. He appears to favor a kind of a leaner Fed, less intervention, and a smaller balance sheet and clearer communication.
7: That's really interesting. How is the Fed Board of Governors structured?
8: That's a great question. A lot of people think the Fed chair controls kind of everything, like Jerome Powell, right? But actually, it's much more of a kind of a committee system. The Board of Governors has 7 members based in D.C., and you have 12 kind of regional Federal Reserve banks around the country. The group that actually sets the rates is called the Federal Open Market Committee. That includes 7 governors plus 5 rotating kind of Fed presidents. So even though Warsh is the chair, he still has to build consensus with the rest of the committee.
7: What is their process of adjusting rates?
8: Well, we got to remember they have 2 main jobs, right? Keep inflation under control and keep employment stable. They look at reports like CPI, PPI, all those initials. Then the Federal Open Market Committee meets roughly every 6 weeks and votes on whether to raise rates, cut rates, or kind of hold steady. If inflation is hot, then they usually keep rates higher. If the economy slows, then they cut rates. Now, mortgage rates, so we're clear, don't move directly with the Fed, but Fed policy heavily influences them.
7: And then jobs and the overall economy also. It's a blunt instrument, right? Forecast for the next several months in this year. What are you hearing, Rick?
8: The market's still potentially expecting some gradual easing eventually, but probably not any kind of aggressive cuts anytime soon, right? Inflation is stickier than expected, especially with the the global tensions and energy prices. My guess is we may see 1 or 2 modest cuts later this year if inflation cools and the economy softens. Now, for housing, I think we're probably looking at mortgage rates a little bit higher than we've seen them recently. But honestly, here's the thing. Stability may end up being more important than those massive rate cuts, right? If buyers feel rates and prices are becoming predictable again, that could help confidence and transaction volume goes up quite a bit.
7: Excellent. We'll watch it all unfold. Thank you so much, Rick, for laying it out. We appreciate it.
8: Yeah, thanks.
7: That's right. 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
1: The conference finals are here with a great matchup tonight. 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All right, it is that time of the show. If you've been following us for the last couple months, first hour of the show, right around this time, we get to the list. We continue to build a hell of a list, honestly. Alex Gold, Austin Huff with you. Sports, non-sports, things that have been bugging us. Just some other examples in the past. The price of greeting cards, the phrase of giving 110%, March Madness expansion, Rashee Rice last week. Oh, a random woman at a bar in Pittsburgh was there during the NFL draft. You name it.
2: Yeah.
1: We added to the
2: You're
1: list.
2: You're on the list, Vanessa. Austin.
1: That's right, Vanessa. Yeah, we actually should just, instead of just saying woman at bar, it needs to be Vanessa.
2: Vanessa in Pittsburgh. You're on this list if you're listening.
1: Yep. That's exactly right. All right, I'll let you start us off, Austin. What are you adding to the list?
2: The thing that I am adding to the list this week. No Canada. Look, in America, we do three things really well. Obesity, obnoxiously brag, and clown on Canada. And I'm about to

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1: The Stanley Cup is now set after we saw Carolina take care of business. 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Alex Gould, Austin Huff with you coming up in about 15 minutes or so. We'll talk more about A.J. Brown. I know we just asked our guest about the calendar turning to the month of June and how close are we to a A.J. Brown trade. Most people think it'll be to the Patriots, but we'll talk more about the latest around that. But it is that time of the show where we get to the sounds of the week. And we want to start with Jason Kelce, of course, New Heights podcast, new episode this week. They were talking about the NFL schedule.

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token. Add MLB bets to your bet slip, activate the respective token, and if you win your wager that was made with either token, you'll receive extra winnings in unrestricted bonus dollars over at BetMGM. We're going to talk some baseball and the CBA looking ahead here in just a second. I do want to pass on some breaking news in the NFL, and we have a guest coming on next hour to talk about that and where things are at with the Vikings and their quarterback competition with Kyler Murray and JJ McCarthy. But it has now been reported by multiple NFL insiders at this point in time that the Vikings are hiring Seahawks assistant general manager Nolan Teasley to be their next GM. Of course, he was part of that front office there in Seattle that just won a Super Bowl, and so now he lands a general manager gig. We'll talk more about that coming up next hour. Don't forget, you guys can watch the show on YouTube and Twitch. Search BetMGM tonight. You can also interact there in the chat and also at 310-840-4910, 310-840-4910. All right, let's get into Major League Baseball and where things are going to be for the next, I don't know, 6+ months at least, Austin, and that is negotiating a brand new collective bargaining agreement. It expires in December, and there was a proposal from the owners and a proposal from the Players Association this week, and neither side was caught off guard by what was presented, right? Like, it is well known the players knew the owners were going to ask for a salary cap. The owners knew the players were not going to want a salary cap. I mean, they're not shocked by this, but each side laid out their framework. And the big part about this debate and negotiation moving into next year that could result in a lockout like we had in 1994, and I hope it's not the case, but there's a big concern that it could, it's because that was the last time that the owners also tried to introduce a salary cap was in 1994. As we know, baseball does not have a cap. You compare it to the NHL, NFL,

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1: The conference finals are here. 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We're going to talk about the Knicks here in a second. Of course, they await the winner of tonight's Game 7. The Knicks in the NBA Finals for the first time since 1999. Our producer, Zach, was telling us, though, in the Champions League final going on right now, a lot of people on social media are texting and tweeting about it as well. PSG and Arsenal tied up at one apiece. 120th minute, man. So it's been an epic soccer match. We were talking some World Cup during the break off air as well, and how excited we kind of are. We will work in some World Cup, I promise you, once we get to it here, as we're just about a week and a half or so away from the opening match. That'll be what, Mexico and South Korea. Of course, the U.S. going to be playing out west for the majority of the group stage, at least. Then we'll see ultimately if they advance further than that. I'm based in Kansas City, where we've got multiple matches here, and so it's been a huge part of the last year or so, and everybody talking about it. And I'm planning to go to a couple matches as well. Messi is going to be in Kansas City, so you can imagine, like, Argentina, the tickets for that match, man, are absolutely insane. Argentina plays Algeria here in KC, and the fan base I'm actually the most excited for is the Dutch, man. The Netherlands don't mess around, man. They have their big orange fan bus that they loaded up on a cargo ship, and it's on its way to Kansas City, and they'll be driving it around in downtown, and they do the orange walk, like they do to the walk. They won't be able to walk to Arrowhead, which is where the games are, but they're going to walk in downtown Kansas City. It's like a famous thing that they do back home. And so I'm just excited to see these crazy fan bases, in this case, come to Kansas City or any of the cities that are hosting it. I know Dallas, of course, LA, New York, et cetera, also having some matches.
2: Real quick, and I don't know how well you can speak to this, though, but, you know, like when America got the bid to host the World Cup, they said like the economic impact for each of the cities that would play host to these games would be like hosting 10 Super Bowls, right? But yeah. I believe the New York Times just came out with a study just recently kind of diving into that claim about the economic impacts in each city. And I know Kansas City, at least according to the New York Times, was towards the bottom end of at least like by hotels sold. Has it Kansas City, because you live and work in the KC area, has it seen the economic impact from at least the build up to the games?
1: People are disappointed.

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1: 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You could also hit us up on social media at Austin Huff, at Alex Gold, at Alex Casey Gold over on Instagram. We'll get to our best bets for Game 7 tonight over at BetMGM in a second, but I'm very worried about the well-being of my co-hosts today because if you guys follow this show, usually either at the beginning of the show or throughout the show, I get an update from Austin. Now, maybe this could mean a couple things. This could mean that I'm correct and the league already folded in the middle of the season, or it could mean that he's finally given up on them. All I know is there's no UFL update from you today. I just want to make sure you're all right. Normally, you're going out of your way to tell me about the Defenders or Gamblers or Pirates or whoever the hell they are, and I've got no update today. Is the league still going? Have they folded yet?
2: Well, I haven't given you an update on the Gamblers because their game is currently underway right now. They lead 10-0 against the Stallions at Protective Stadium in Birmingham, Alabama. But no, the reason, I'll be honest, the reason why I was slow and reluctant to give you a UFL update off the bat at the top of the show, as we do every single week here on BetMGM Game Day on Westwood One Sports. Emphasis on sports, because people like to say, oh, UFL, it's cute little spring league. It's still sports. It is still sports. It is football. I had a game on the other day, and I was like, you know what? This is actually kind of nice to have football on when it is 70 degrees outside, right? Like when it is still springtime, especially here in Chicago, right? Because you have football on your TV and you are busting out the parkas, right? Like it is so cold here when football is on TV. So it's actually nice to have some spring football. And this spring football is getting competitive down to the wire, because last night, the reason why I didn't give you a UFL update at the top of the show is because my jaw is still on the floor from the results of last night's game. The Dallas Renegades, the Dallas Renegades of all teams, pulled out the upset last night over the St. Louis Battlehawks, who have already secured a playoff position. So maybe you could say, well, they're

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